0: Coming up next on the Talking Information Center, it's the Boston Globe. Please stay tuned.
1: Well, hello, and welcome to the Boston Globe Flashback. Today's edition of the Boston Globe Flashback will take us back to 1985. Not really that long ago. By the way, my name is Rod. Thank you for joining us on this Globe Flashback. And 1985, like I said, not too long ago, the paper that day, September 3rd of 1985. And this was not the big story, which is kind of a surprise to me that it wasn't the big story. It's on page one, but it's below the fold, actually. That's the story that we're going to concentrate on. But above the fold, just to give you an idea of some of the stories, some of the things that were going on September 3rd, 1985, South Africa police clash with strikers. Elena rips Mississippi coast, no serious injuries reported. Panama Canal, asset or liability?

criteria don't need to be lenient. The Clean Air Act and Clean Water Act effectively require the best available, feasible pollution controls. Agencies can specify the most recently approved control technology for each application type and offer a fast-track, 90-day pre-application review for applicants proposing something newer. That preserves technology forcing, sends an objective approval regime. And third, confine the permit to the project that is actually proposed. Because permit law is only lightly bounded by the Constitution and dominated by subjective criteria, applicants seeking to build something new or to modernize what exists routinely receive a wish list from agency staff and stakeholders with requests well outside of the project's ambit. These demands can include dedicating underutilized land to a nonprofit, shutting down an unrelated portion of a plant, or capping new sewer hookups for reasons of anti-growth politics rather than actual capacity. Such demands are often justified by loose concepts. Cumulative and growth-inducing impacts that have become formidable obstacles to timely agency action and inviting targets for policy-minded litigants and judges. Fixing this does not require an agency to approve actually objectionable features of a project. If adding a pollution source to a factory would push the facility past a numerical emissions or toxic risk threshold, the agency can deny the application on that objective ground. But whether a carpool lane belongs on a freeway is a policy question, and it should be decided as one, not litigated through a fictionalized world of modeled projections. But the fictionalized world of modeled projections about the lane's growth-inducing impacts untethered from measured conditions. Fourth, return permit enforcement to a law enforcement model and end the era of environmental lawfare. That lawfare is conducted by just a handful of opportunistic plaintiffs with a clear agenda. In a 2025 analysis of 387 appellate NEPA cases by the Breakthrough Institute, and attorneys at Holland and Knight environmental nonprofits appeared as plaintiffs in roughly three-quarters of court judgments, and just 10 organizations accounted for 35% of all cases. Only about a quarter of rulings found any legal flaw in the agency's review. The point of these suits is not to force a few more months of study or another modest condition, but to block the project or others like it. Some environmental organizations sue to thwart wind, solar, and transmission projects. Others sue to block oil, gas, manufacturing, or roads. Still others fight vegetation management meant to prevent catastrophic wildlife. Individuals and local groups sue to stop whatever is new and preserve whatever is old. Whether an agency has complied with NEPA or permit law is a law enforcement question, and suits to block projects on that basis should be reserved to the U.S. or state attorneys general. Individuals who allege individual harm from a project would retain their due process rights, but the judicial remedy would be an order requiring the agency to address the harm through compensation, relocation, or project modification, not by voiding the approval. Rescinding an approval project would be the rare exception, available only where no lesser remedy cures an unlawful harm. Fifth, provide mandatory tracking of outcomes. Even permitting agencies should be required to establish a dashboard showing for each project the initial application date, the date of the application was deemed complete, the date of final action, whether post-approval litigation is pending, when construction began, and when it finished. Nothing more is needed.
not how many notices went out or how many community meetings were held. Where an applicant supplies estimated capital costs at each stage, the agency should publish those on the same dashboard. Agencies that fail to act on application in a timely way should be required within 12 months to amend their own regulations to speed things up. Congress has imposed a version of this discipline on the IRS, which must track the most litigated tax issues and recommend clarifications or amendments to reduce future challenges. None of these proposals weakens a single environmental standard. Rather, each rebuilds the legal infrastructure of permitting around qualities the current system doesn't deliver: objectivity, transparency, and accountability. The abundance agenda now rests on a bipartisan acceptance that America needs to build, and quickly. But until Congress makes the legal framework that makes permitting so slow, each NEPA fix will only direct the delay, not end it. Jason Arday in Academia's Self-Seeking Pursuit of Virtue by John H. McWhorter. Jason Arday has a towel. Making what he considers important points, he holds his palms out and widens his eyes. Like many gestures, it conveys something beyond the statement itself, a silent way of saying, "Isn't it obvious?" or "What else can I tell you?" It's an assumption that all would agree with what he's saying, but don't for some reason, as in racism, classism, ism-ism. Whether it was his ridiculing an Australian television show for not depicting Aborigines or contributing the insight that dissolving the monarchy would change the tax bracket of Britain's working class, he often has the palms out, the eyes wide, with wrinkled brow, the air of, "Come on." In my own teaching, I rarely fall into this conversational gesture. My job is presenting what is new to students, not pointing out what is supposedly obvious. This alone encapsulated the flaw not only in Arday's training and scholarship, but the humanities and social science fields that celebrate people like him, a corrosive habit in academia, as Arday's story of fraudulent scholarship at Cambridge University and his subsequent resignation have reminded us. Compared with some other examples of the genre, Arday's mendacity and incompetence are especially stupefying. But he is nonetheless a symptom of academia's dehumanization of black scholars and willingness to accept intellectual mediocrity in its self-seeking pursuit of virtue. The main theme of Arday's work is that racism is grievously determinative in the lives of black Britons. His PhD dissertation describes racism that black scholars must grapple with endlessly. In presentation, his manner, in his usual way, suggests that no decent person would disagree with this take, and that in a just world, he wouldn't even have to spell it out. Racism's ubiquity and power is obvious, and anyone who questions this has an ulterior motive: maintaining power, inability to process the other as fully human. In this, what Arday has in common with Ibram Kendi is not just dreadlocks, but an assumption that his view is one that everyone would share, if not compromised by hatred of the subaltern. The problem is that what is obvious is probably not very complicated. Never mind that what Arday thinks is obvious is a vast and self-indulgent exaggeration. Within this mental universe, Arday's academic focus was not on learning new things and fashioning new ways of processing existence, but on criticizing others' morals. This is not intellection, but advocacy, and that is frankly much easier than thinking. The term scholar-activist tries to finesse this by making the two appear to be alternative forms of the same endeavor. But the scholar-activist is often more activist than scholar, and Arday was an extreme example of that point.
Nothing in his work suggests intense engagement with a body of data. Ardet himself has claimed that because of his dyslexia, he can engage only one page of academic prose in a sitting, or with a challenging way of analyzing that data. In academia, what is interesting is the counterintuitive, the discovery. Ardet merely reinforced long-established and simplistic pieties. He became the equivalent of a full professor at Cambridge based on doing interviews with acquaintances about the racism they experienced and then largely just presenting what they said. At its highest level, this could be good, but not great, journalism. It could not be academic work. On the level, Ardet worked. My 14-year-old could best him after some quick training in Latinate, Judith Butler-esque prose. Ardet was defrocked after the revelation that most of even this incurious nattering of the guise of research was plagiarized from others' work. Claiming that his supposed autism made him think that learning was mimicry, he composed most of his work from generous tranches of cut and paste from other sources, often, but certainly not always, lightly reworded. But even if this performance art disguised as thought were all his own work, his elevation to such heights by Cambridge was an abomination. As I might say, with palms out and widened eyes, arguing for the obvious is not brilliance, even when it's about black people. Even worse than Ardet's work displaying no actual excellence is the consequence that characters like him wind up passing the torch to the next generation of black scholars. In a career spent in and around academia, I've seen this happen too many times. I refer to nothing like all black academics, but this is a vortex that young black scholars are sadly vulnerable to being pulled into, aiding and abetted by white fellow travelers, especially if they have a certain stage presence. People like Ardet attract mentees who often value sitting at the feet of someone of their own race who may understand their experiences, but more readily than other professors. But what happens when the Ardet types don't have anything actually to teach? Some of his former students are demanding redress. Ardet has no original ideas. He can't teach someone how to write because his writing consists of, well, mimicry. Even his resignation letter seems like to have been generated by AI. There are reports that, big surprise, Ardet had no idea what actual teaching was and couldn't be bothered with the supervising. Students' work, probably because he had never done any himself. People taught by versions of this type end up occupying an alternative academic universe where cultural fellowship and advocacy are the North Star, and learning and curiosity get lip service but are beside the point. When eager young black students gravitate to people like Ardet, they learn that for black academics, their race is more important than having anything to say. Sadly, white colleagues reinforce this by treating black academics this way at conferences and in hiring. One typical result, Carolyn Roos being appointed president of the American Anthropological Association, despite her inability to answer civil but serious questions about charges of ideological takeover in her discipline with anything beyond verbal coleslaw. Ardet was treated as brilliant for his self-involved, unfocused, underinformed drivel, and his resignation letter shows no awareness that anything was amiss about that. The mentees, evangelized in the conviction that their blackness is what makes them matter rather than their hard work, but do not learn how to reason closely and clearly. And again, white academics make sure that they never have to. An eminent scholar for a prestigious award asked me what I thought of the person's work. The truth was that the scholar's writings and presentations were earnest but unstructured and unoriginal.
From acquaintance, I knew that she could not have done much better. Then, this put simply, never had been taught. She was on the short list transparently because she was black. Many like her get the award nevertheless, and the torch passes on. Their mentors never pose serious questions to them. And make no mistake, the protests of Arday and his ilk arise not from their quietly feeling inferior to their white colleagues who do real work. They get praised to the skies for their advocacy couched in academic language. It reminds me of a warm, smart white linguist a generation older whom I knew in my early academic days. Many linguists' work focuses on highly abstract conjectures about how we produce language expressed in a jargon as ingrown as one would expect of science. There's an old joke about white people's reception of black colleagues. After the black professor finishes giving a talk, someone in the audience asks if he can tap dance too. Our day's elevation at Cambridge was founded in racism, no less overt.

0: The best spin we can put on his appointment is that his supporters saw the obstacles he had purportedly overcome as justifications for expecting less of him. We'll stop here today and wrap up this article next week.
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2: Hi, my name is Billy, and here is tonight's weather forecast for the Talking Information Center. This evening, it will be mostly clear skies with degrees low around 61. The sun rose today at 5:51 a.m. The sun will set today at 7:45 p.m. And the sun will rise tomorrow at 5:53 a.m. And that's all the weather I have for today. I'm Billy giving you the weather for the Talking Information Center. Have a wonderful evening.
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8: Hi, thanks for listening to the Talking Information Center. My name is Susan, and I'm reading the Tech Hour. I'm reading and recording on Thursday, August 13th, 2026. From the University of Maryland, moonquakes could reveal hidden water beneath the lunar surface. Water buried beneath the moon may be detectable by listening to how vibrations move through the lunar ground. Researchers from the University of Maryland, the Lawrence Berkeley National Laboratory, and the University of Hawaii have found that seismic waves, the same type of vibrations scientists measure during earthquakes, could help locate and map ice hidden below the moon's surface. The findings were published in Science Advances on July 31st as space agencies prepare for a new era of lunar exploration. NASA's Artemis program is aiming for crewed missions to the moon to the South Polar region in 2028, where permanently shadowed craters may contain valuable deposits of water ice. For astronauts, that ice could serve several purposes. Once melted and purified, it could provide drinking water. Electricity could also separate it into oxygen for breathing and hydrogen for rocket fuel. A reliable local supply would reduce the amount of material that future missions need to transport from Earth. It's crucial to identify any materials on the moon that an astronaut can make use of while they're up there, said Nicholas Schmer, an associate professor in UMD's Department of Geological, Environmental, and Planetary Sciences, and a co-author of the study. Since they will be limited by the few resources they brought from Earth, anything they find on the moon will help them basically live off the land, especially for longer-term missions or outposts. scientists still do not know exactly how much ice exists on the moon or where most of it is located. Orbiting satellites can examine the lunar surface, but their instruments mainly detect material in the uppermost layer of the soil. Some of the moon's water ice may be buried much farther below the surface. The new study suggests that seismic measurements could reveal deposits that orbital observations cannot reach. Frozen and dry lunar soil respond differently when seismic waves move through them. Ice makes the surrounding material stiffer, allowing vibrations to travel 2 to 3 times faster than they do through dry soil. Ice-rich areas can also reflect seismic energy instead of allowing it to continue through the ground. The effect is similar to sound bouncing off a wall and producing an echo. According to Schmer, a seismometer placed in the right location on the moon could detect both of these changes. We can use seismic waves to not just see whether ice is present, but also roughly how much of it there is, he explained. The research team examined the idea in 3 different ways. Lead author Harrison Lisabeth, PhD in geology, a rock physicist at Lawrence Berkeley National Laboratory and a UMD alum, worked with volcanic rock from Arizona. When crushed, the material closely resembles lunar dust. Elizabeth froze the rock and used X-rays to observe how ice formed inside the tiny spaces between individual grains. Co-author Matthew Siegler of the University of Hawaii created detailed temperature models for the moon's south polar region. These maps helped identify craters that have remained cold enough to preserve ice for billions of years. At UMD, Schmer used computer simulations to model small moonquakes traveling through underground deposits of lunar ice. Across all 3 approaches, the presence of ice produced distinct and measurable changes in the seismic results. Moon ice could be useful for astronauts, but it may also contain important evidence about the early solar system. Deeply shadowed lunar craters can trap water and other volatile materials for extremely long periods. Because the surrounding rocks are about 4 billion years old, the ice preserved there may offer clues about how water moved through the young solar system. The moon witnessed some of the most critical parts of the early solar system, including how water was delivered, Schmer said. Studying the ice deposited there could reveal how water spread and ultimately how Earth's oceans formed. The researchers may soon have an opportunity to compare their predictions with real measurements from the moon. China's Chang'e 7 mission is expected to land near Shackleton Crater in late 2026. The mission will carry a seismometer, and several suspected ice deposits are located nearby. NASA's Artemis astronauts could also deploy the Lunar Environmental Monitoring Station in 2028. Schmer helped develop the instrument for seismic exploration. Our findings are laying the groundwork for an observation we'll get in the next couple of years, Schmer said. No one has physically measured the ice on the moon yet, but we now have a prediction for what to look out for. That's an important first step. From NASA's Goddard Space Flight Center. Blazing like 10 billion suns, NASA's SWIFT sees a wandering black hole devouring a star. NASA's Neil Gehrels SWIFT Observatory has observed a rare supermassive black hole far from the center of a distant galaxy as it tore apart and consumed a star. Astronomers describe it as an apparent orphan because it sits unusually far from the galactic core, where supermassive black holes are normally found. No previous event of this kind had been detected at such a great distance from a galaxy's center. We were looking for these star-shredding events as a way to find otherwise invisible supermassive black holes wandering away from the galactic cores where they usually reside, said Robert Stein, a research fellow at the University of Maryland in College Park and the NASA's Goddard Space Flight Center in Greenbelt, Maryland. With this discovery, which is one of just a couple that have been confirmed so far, we've validated a new technique and can use it to hunt for more. The discovery began with an exceptionally bright flare produced when a star wandered too close to a massive black hole and was ripped apart by its intense gravity. Astronomers call this type of event a tidal disruption event. The black hole responsible has a mass roughly 1 million times that of the Sun. Its presence was first suspected in November 2025 when, at ZTF, the Zwicky Transient Facility, a sky survey operated by the Palomar Observatory in Southern California, detected an unusual burst of light in a galaxy about 750 million light years from Earth. Out of the 500,000 flashes ZTF detects each night, our new artificial intelligence algorithm automatically recognized a flare that looked a lot like a tidal disruption event, despite its unusual location in the outskirts of a galaxy, Stein said. For several months, the flare became brighter in ultraviolet light than the entire galaxy surrounding it. At its peak, it temporarily radiated with the brilliance of about 10 billion suns. Additional observatories examined the source after the initial ZTF detection. The Southern Astrophysical Research Telescope in Chile studied its spectrum and found features consistent with a tidal disruption event. Astronomers then turned to NASA's Swift Observatory, which can examine wavelengths that cannot be detected by telescopes on the ground. Swift's ultraviolet optical telescope, for example, measured the flare's temperature at about 54,000 degrees Fahrenheit or 30,000 degrees Celsius. The combination of all this data helped us rule out other explanations and confidently say it's a tidal disruption event, despite its strange location, said Jonathan Carney, a doctoral student at the University of North Carolina at Chapel Hill, who took the first spectra that supported the flare's interpretation as a tidal disruption event. Nearly every galaxy in the universe appears to contain a supermassive black hole at its center. Roughly once every 100,000 years, a star in a given galaxy may stray close enough to one of these black holes to be torn apart in a tidal disruption event. Although such events are extremely uncommon within an individual galaxy, astronomers monitor millions of galaxies in an effort to find them. Current surveys typically detect about 30 tidal disruption events across the universe each year. Before 2024, every confirmed example had been found in a galactic core. That was partly because astronomers concentrated their searches there, since all known supermassive black holes had been located at galaxy centers. A tidal disruption event also requires a very massive black hole because the gravitational pull of lighter black holes isn't strong enough. That assumption began to change when scientists detected signs of a star being destroyed 2,600 light years from the center of its host galaxy. The discovery encouraged astronomers to expand their searches beyond galactic cores. The newly identified event is even more extreme. It occurred more than 30,000 light years from the center of its galaxy. The black hole's unusual location raises a major question about its past. It must have originated in a galaxy center, but not the one it's in the outskirts of now, Stein said. We think the host galaxy's supermassive black hole is still at its core, but the one eating the star could have started off in a small galaxy that merged with the big one we see today. Researchers have proposed two possible explanations. In one scenario, three or more galaxies merged. Their central supermassive black hole may then have become locked in a gravitational struggle that launched the lightest black hole toward the edge of the combined galaxy. Another possibility is that a dwarf galaxy is still in the process of merging with the larger system. As stars from the dwarf galaxy entered the larger galaxy, one of them may have passed too close to the dwarf galaxy's own supermassive black hole. Further discoveries could reveal the origin of this apparent orphan black hole, Stein said. The key science question we want to answer is, how common are wandering black holes? Astronomers soon may be able to answer that question by finding more displaced black holes. Pointed science observations with SWIFT's ultraviolet telescope and X-ray telescope instruments are temporarily suspended as the mission awaits an orbit boost, which is planned for this summer, said co-author S. Bradley Senko, SWIFT's principal investigator at NASA Goddard. SWIFT's primary mission lasted from 2004 to 2006, but the spacecraft has continued observing the changing universe for more than 20 years. Atmospheric drag is now gradually pulling it closer to Earth. Raising SWIFT into a higher orbit could keep it operating for even longer. Once it resumes normal operations, SWIFT could continue searching for more examples of out-of-place black holes. In the years ahead, astronomers plan to apply the same detection method to observations from the newly operational Vera Rubin Observatory, jointly funded by the U.S. Department of Energy and the National Science Foundation, located in Chile, and NASA's upcoming Nancy Grace Roman Space Telescope. Rubin's wide, deep surveys will reveal a much larger sample of tidal disruption events than current observatories are capable of collecting, including ones that are off-center, Carney said. And Roman's space-based surveys will extend the current search zone by seeing ones that are farther away, looking back through 9 billion years of cosmic history. Combining data from Rubin, Roman, SWIFT, and ground-based observatories could allow scientists to identify many more wandering black holes. Together, these discoveries may eventually help astronomers build the most complete census yet of the universe's enormous black holes. A little more astronomy. From Boston University, giant waves are sweeping Mars' atmosphere into space. The sun continuously sends a fast stream of charged particles through space, a phenomenon known as the solar wind. Earth is largely protected from this flow by its global magnetic field, but Mars has no comparable shield. This leaves the planet's upper atmosphere exposed, allowing the solar wind to knock atmospheric particles away and carry them into space. A new study led by Boston University and published in Science Advances suggests that this atmospheric loss can resemble wind moving across water. On Earth, wind passing over a body of water can create rolling waves and swirling vortices. At Mars, the solar wind appears to produce a similar effect by stirring the outer boundary of the upper atmosphere. This interaction generates enormous boundary waves called Kelvin-Helmholtz waves. First author Qi Zhang, a research scientist at BU's Center for Space Physics, a collaboration between BU's College of Arts and Sciences and College of Engineering, worked with colleagues to analyze data from the MAVEN and Tianwen missions. Tianwen 1 measured the incoming solar wind before it reached Mars, while MAVEN tracked atmospheric ions escaping near the planet. By combining the two sets of observations, the researchers could directly compare changing solar wind conditions with the movement of Martian atmospheric particles into space. Large clouds of plasma in the upper atmosphere can produce what researchers call the bulk escape of atmospheric ions. Scientists had previously proposed several possible explanations for how these clouds formed, but their origin remained uncertain because direct evidence was limited. One major obstacle was that a single spacecraft could not observe the undisturbed solar wind upstream of Mars while also measuring atmospheric ions escaping closer to the planet. In an earlier study published in Nature Communications, Zhang and his colleagues showed that simultaneous measurements from MAVEN and Tianwen-1 could connect changes in the incoming solar wind with conditions around Mars. The new Science Advances study builds on that work and identifies Kelvin-Helmholtz waves as an important mechanism behind atmospheric ion loss. The researchers found clear evidence that these waves generate the large plasma clouds associated with atmospheric escape. They also discovered that the process is not distributed evenly around Mars. Instead, it is mainly observed on one side of the planet, depending on the direction of the solar wind electric field, said Zhang. The findings provide a direct connection between Kelvin-Helmholtz waves and increased atmospheric ion escape from Mars. Future research will focus on identifying the conditions that favor the formation and growth of Kelvin-Helmholtz waves and determining how much they contribute to atmospheric escape from Mars, Zhang noted. Answering those questions will require additional spacecraft measurements and advanced computer simulations. MAVEN is now moving toward the closeout stage of its mission, but researchers expect future missions to continue its work. Its rich scientific legacy will be complemented by NASA's ESCAPADE mission, which has already launched and will provide an important new opportunity to investigate solar wind-driven atmospheric loss at Mars, said Zhang. We want to know when these waves are most likely to form, how they evolve, and how strongly they can drive atmospheric escape, said Chuan Fei Dong, a BU Center for Space Physics faculty member and a College of Arts and Sciences assistant professor of astronomy. This process could also occur on other planets that lack a strong magnetic field, including some exoplanets. Understanding atmospheric escape could help explain the dramatic transformation Mars experienced over its history. Mars is thought to have once been potentially habitable, with a thicker atmosphere and surface liquid water. Understanding how it became the cold, dry planet we see today is important for understanding how planetary environments evolve over time, said Zhang. From the University of Cambridge, mathematicians prove perfectly fair elections are impossible. Mathematicians have concluded that a perfectly fair election system is impossible in a specific mathematical sense. No voting method can always ensure that local victories produce local seats. National seat totals accurately reflect overall vote shares, and the size of parliament remains fixed. Researchers from the University of Cambridge and the University of Copenhagen examined proportional representation and first-past-the-post systems. Their analysis found that every method for electing a national legislature involves compromises, usually among local representation, national proportionality, and the total number of parliamentary seats. Several Northern European elections over the past decade have demonstrated these tensions. The problem has become more visible as voters increasingly divide their support among a larger number of political parties. In Denmark, the left bloc won the 2022 election despite receiving fewer votes than the right bloc, even though the country uses proportional representation. In Germany, efforts to preserve both local representation and proportionality caused the Bundestag to expand sharply before reforms were introduced in 2023. In the UK, the 2024 general election produced the country's least proportional result on the record, with Labour securing 63% of the seats after receiving 33.7% of the vote. Although a completely fair electoral system may not exist, the researchers argue that countries can still manage the conflict between regional representation, proportionality, and parliamentary size more effectively. Their findings are published in the Annals of Operations Research. The project began after Denmark's 2022 national election, when votes and seats failed to correspond for the first time in 75 years. Like many European countries, Denmark uses a two-tier or proportional system. Voters first elect local representatives. Additional leveling seats are then distributed to bring each party's share of parliamentary seats closer to its share of the national vote. As political support becomes spread across more parties, however, more leveling seats are required to preserve proportionality. Denmark had 40 such seats available in 2022. That number was no longer sufficient to produce a fully proportional result. Essentially, it almost broke the system, said study co-author Dr. Frederik Clausen from Cambridge's Department of Pure Mathematics and Mathematical Statistics. The end result was that the Social Democrats got one seat more than their votes corresponded to. Of course, that is nothing by UK standards, but in a two-tier system, that isn't meant to happen. It increased the drama that this single seat decided the election. Clausen and co-author Sebastian Tim Holdum of the University of Copenhagen developed an impossibility theorem showing how rising political fragmentation is placing electoral systems under increasing strain, with consequences that can directly affect who governs. The researchers compared electoral systems around the world, including the UK's first-past-the-post model and the proportional systems used throughout much of Europe. They identified three central features of what many people would consider a fair system. Regionality: everyone who wins a local seat keeps it. Proportionality: national seat totals match national vote shares. Fixed parliament size: the number of seats doesn't change from election to election. Governments have responded to this mathematical constraint by choosing... We found that once there are a certain number of political parties, one of these three components has to give. Otherwise, the math simply don't work, said Clausen. It's not corruption or conspiracy, it's simply mathematics. Governments have responded to this mathematical constraint by choosing which principle they are prepared to weaken. In Germany, the Bundestag expanded from 598 seats to 736 seats in 2021 because the number of leveling seats needed to preserve proportionality continued to rise. Reforms introduced in 2023 prevented the legislature from expanding indefinitely, but they also removed the guarantee that every local winner would enter parliament. Sweden is among the countries using a similar approach. The UK makes a different trade-off. Under its first-past-the-post system, proportionality is the principle most often sacrificed. For much of the past century, British politics functioned largely as a two-party system. As additional parties have emerged and attracted significant support across the political spectrum, the gap between votes and seats has become more pronounced. In 2024, Reform UK received 14.3% of the national vote, but secured only 5 of the 650 seats. Labour, by comparison, won 411 seats with 33.7% of the vote. In the next British election, the votes-to-seats mismatch could be even bigger, said Clausen. Several former British territories inherited the same electoral model and have also faced pressure to change it. Canada has retained first-past-the-post despite repeated reform efforts. New Zealand adopted proportional representation in 1993, but the New Zealand House of Representatives does not have a fixed parliament size. Clausen and Holdum have also proposed a possible alternative supported by their mathematical analysis. Their algorithm, called geographically ranked guaranteed proportionality, is designed to work around some of the limitations built into existing electoral systems. Under the proposal, each party's national seat total would be determined entirely by its overall vote share. A party receiving 20% of the vote would therefore receive 20% of the seats, regardless of where those votes were cast. Individual constituencies would then be ranked according to how strongly each candidate performed locally. Seats would be awarded by moving down that ranking until each party had filled its national allocation. The method would guarantee proportionality, but it would weaken regionality. A candidate could win comfortably in a local constituency and still fail to enter parliament if their party had already filled its quota with stronger performances elsewhere. Our results show that as discussions around proportional representation in the UK get more attention, there is no such thing as a perfect system, said Clausen. However, one can still say that some systems perform better than others, that either proportionality, regionality, or fixed parliament size must be sacrificed is no excuse. One can have all three principles approximately, yet many systems do not. The findings suggest that mathematical limits cannot be eliminated, but they do not prevent countries from designing electoral systems that balance the three competing goals more successfully. From Louisiana State University, this tiny gold crystal could bring quantum technology out of the deep freeze. Quantum materials could reshape fields as varied as high-performance computing, secure communication, sensitive detection, and energy production. Yet one persistent limitation has kept most of them from becoming practical technologies. Almost every quantum material discovered so far works only when cooled to temperatures near absolute zero. At ordinary temperatures, heat causes atoms to vibrate constantly. Those vibrations disrupt the fragile quantum effects researchers want to control. Suppressing this motion typically requires large cryogenic refrigeration systems. As a result, quantum materials can perform remarkable tasks in carefully controlled laboratories, but they are difficult and expensive to use in real-world devices. LSU physicists have now created the first room-temperature quantum material able to identify and transport distinct quantum states of light. The advance, reported in Nature, addresses one of the most significant barriers in quantum materials research. The study was led by Associate Professor of Physics Omar Magana Loaiza. Beyond demonstrating a single new material, the researchers established a broader design strategy that could be used to create an entirely new family of quantum materials. Such materials could eventually support quantum computers, highly secure communication systems, advanced sensors, and new energy technologies. For Cheng Long Yu, a former postdoctoral researcher who is now a professor at the University of Electronic Science and Technology of China, a particularly satisfying moment came when the unusual design performed exactly as the theory had predicted. One of the most exciting parts of this project was realizing that we could build a material that does something nature doesn't provide on its own. Seeing it work exactly as we predicted was incredibly rewarding, said Yu. Instead of searching nature for a substance with the needed properties, the LSU team chose to engineer one from the ground up. They began by placing a thin layer of gold on a glass chip. They then used focused ion beams to cut hundreds of extremely small slits into the metal. Each slit functions like an artificial atom, or meta-atom. Together, these meta-atoms create a crystal unlike anything found naturally. The completed structure is also thinner than a human hair. When light reaches the chip, it moves across the gold surface and interacts with the engineered meta-atoms. By precisely adjusting the size, shape, and spacing of those structures, the researchers gained control over how the material responds to light. The result was a form of light manipulation that had never previously been achieved at room temperature. By engineering the distribution of meta-atoms in the plasmonic metacrystal, we can systematically dictate which quantum statistics are allowed to pass through the structure. So, our crystal essentially acts as a statistical filter on quantum states, said Riley Dawkins, who recently completed his PhD and is now joining the National Institute of Standards and Technology as an NRC postdoctoral research associate. The quantum photonics group at LSU completed every part of the research, including the initial theory, material design, nanofabrication, and experimental testing. The importance of the work, however, goes beyond the construction of an unusual new material. Its greatest value lies in what the metacrystal can do. Light does not always behave in the same way. Sunlight, laser light, and fluorescent light are all made of photons. However, the photons in each type of light fluctuate and interact in different ways. These small variations influence how the light behaves at the quantum level. Until now, identifying those differences has generally required complex equipment, detectors cooled to extremely low temperatures, and millions of individual measurements. The new metacrystal performs the sorting process on its own. Rather than reacting only to familiar properties such as color or intensity, it detects subtle quantum distinctions in the incoming light. It then directs different quantum states along separate routes through the crystal. These routes allow certain quantum states to move through the material while undergoing fewer changes to their statistics. Those statistics are the defining characteristics that distinguish one quantum state from another. We call this robust transport, Magana-Loiza said. These quantum states carry information. Our crystal can distinguish them and move them from one point to another in a robust way without requiring cryogenic cooling. That's what opens the door to practical quantum technologies. Physicists refer to this shared quantum behavior as quantum coherence. Maintaining coherence is one of the most difficult problems in quantum information science because interactions with the surrounding environment can quickly destroy it. In the Nature study, the team describes the metacrystal as the first room temperature quantum material inherently sensitive to the quantum coherence of many body systems. The material differs so greatly from conventional quantum materials that the researchers created a new term for it, the quantum statistical plasmonic metacrystal. For me, this wasn't just a project, it was a collective effort built around the idea of creating something completely new in quantum technology, said Janital Furtis, a graduate student in Magana-Loiza's group. What made it truly exciting was that we were not only creating a new class of room temperature quantum material, but also developing the theory to understand and control its behavior. Seeing this idea become an experimental reality was incredibly rewarding. The team also found that the metacrystal naturally produces structures they call quantum statistical bands. These bands are similar in concept to the electronic band structures that control how electricity travels through semiconductors. In the new material, however, the bands govern the movement and statistical behavior of quantum states of light. By changing how the meta-atoms are arranged, researchers can select which quantum states pass through the material without being altered and which states undergo statistical changes. This level of control represents a major shift in how quantum materials can be developed. Scientists no longer have to depend entirely on finding naturally occurring substances with useful properties. They can instead design materials that guide quantum states in deliberate and predictable ways. The findings, therefore, provide a general blueprint for building many future quantum materials, rather than offering only one isolated discovery. Operating at room temperature makes the metacrystal

might one day carry fragile quantum information inside quantum computers without requiring enormous cooling systems. Removing or reducing the need for cryogenic refrigeration could make quantum devices smaller, less costly, and easier to deploy. The same design principles could also contribute to more practical quantum communication networks, highly sensitive sensors, and other developing quantum technologies. The material's ability to guide light with fewer losses may also have important applications in renewable energy. Modern solar cells do not convert all incoming sunlight into electricity. Some of the light becomes trapped inside the material and eventually turns into heat, lowering the amount of usable energy the cell can produce. A metacrystal that directs light along more stable pathways could help prevent some of that energy from being lost. More of the incoming light might remain available for conversion into electricity. Testing that possibility is the team's next goal. The researchers plan to incorporate the metacrystal into solar cells and determine whether it can increase the share of sunlight transformed into usable electrical energy. Success would show how a breakthrough originating in fundamental quantum physics could lead directly to improvements in next-generation solar energy technology. The next article is from Optica. Sunlight creates quantum entanglement once thought to require lasers. Many of today's quantum technologies depend on powerful lasers that consume significant amounts of energy. As these systems grow larger and more widespread, their electricity requirements could become an increasing concern. Researchers have now demonstrated a striking alternative. Sunlight itself can be used to generate quantum entanglement between photons. Quantum entanglement is crucial for applications such as secure communication, ultra-precise sensing, and high-performance computation, said Cheng Li, a recent graduate of the University of Ottawa in Canada. Our work shows that abundant natural light sources can be used for quantum entanglement, opening the possibility of more energy-efficient and accessible quantum technologies. The findings published in Optica, the Journal for High Impact Research of the Optica Publishing Group, show that sunlight can produce entanglement comparable to laser-based techniques when differences in the bandwidth of the incoming light are taken into account. The achievement brought together theoretical work from Robert Boyd's group at the University of Ottawa and a new solar concentrator created by Hanai Fatahai's team at the Max Planck Institute for Science in Germany. The technology could one day enable satellites to create secure encryption keys using the sunlight already abundant in space, reducing the need for onboard lasers and much of the supporting hardware, said Lee, first author of the paper. Sunlight-driven entanglement generation could also provide the crucial ingredient needed to scale up quantum computing without adding to the energy burden. Scientists have traditionally believed that producing the strong correlations needed for photon entanglement requires coherent light. In coherent light, the waves remain synchronized so that their peaks and valleys follow a predictable pattern. Lasers are commonly used for this purpose because they generate highly coherent light concentrated at a single color. Earlier research from Boyd's team began to challenge that assumption. The researchers predicted theoretically and then demonstrated experimentally that incoherent light could also generate quantum entanglement. In those experiments, they used an LED, an incoherent light source, to produce polarization-entangled photons. Those results established an important principle. Light can be disordered in one characteristic, such as the direction in which it travels, while still creating photons that are entangled through another characteristic, such as polarization. The new work pushes that concept further by replacing the LED with sunlight.
Sunlight presents a much greater challenge because it spreads in many directions and contains a wide

points to these difficult trade-offs of bad faith is to duck a confrontation with the deepest problems of politics and policy. Isaiah Berlin famously observed that there is no social world without loss. We want and value many things that cannot be had at the same time. Say we want people to be free and also to be equal and to live in happy, unalienated communities. What if some people's exercise of freedom renders things less equal or less happy and more alienated? Berlin thought in it a contemptible sleight of hand to insist that such freedom was not true freedom. To hope to honor all our values, he believed, is not simply over optimistic, but incoherent. What makes some political choices tragic is not that we've failed to think hard enough about how to have it all, but that there is, in fact, no way to have it all. Politics, then, is the always unsatisfying project of managing loss. At its best, it consists of doing this without self-deception. Berlin's thesis lands with special poignancy when he considers the question of language loss. When French people today complain about the diminished international prestige of their nation and language, and wince when their teens talk about email rather than the approved Corée, they might remember that their ideal de-Englished French was itself a construction built on the graves of the dozens of languages and regional forms of speech, which dominated most of rural France well into the 19th century. The historian Eugen Weber wrote influentially of how peasants who spoke languages like Occitan, Breton, or Basque became, or more honestly, were made, Frenchmen. Weber's account does not play down the violence and humiliation of the process. Smith Goller herself notes that, as late as 1949, one could find children wearing slates around their necks with the degrading confession, "Je parle Breton," I speak Breton. These were not cases of languages being allowed to die a natural death. But Weber's account is also a reminder that the project of linguistic homogenization had a republican and not merely administrative justification. During the revolutionary period, Abbé Grégoire held that a true republic could not flourish if its citizens could not understand one another. In the Third Republic, the push for universal primary education in French explicitly framed it as the condition for civic participation. Kings may have wanted a single language for the convenience of their scribes and tax collectors, but republicans wanted it for the sake of the citizens. The French Republican project did, in fact, succeed in creating a public sphere where a farmer from Brittany and a lawyer from Provence might read the same newspaper, serve on the same jury, and vote in the same election without some Parisian smartass claiming not to understand what they were saying. What was erected on the site of that linguicide could be something of real value. A similar story might be told of Italy after unification, or of the ambitious effort to find a lingua franca to connect the vast and diverse islands of Indonesia, without giving the country's dominant Javanese even more power than they already had. There are, of course, other models of languages coexisting, with varying levels of amity. The Flemish-French divide in Belgium has not exploded in tumult, but has nevertheless left the country in a state of institutional paralysis. French thrives in Quebec, supported by some extremely assertive language legislation. But the threats of secession in the province are a persistent nuisance. And in India, whose constitution recognizes 22 languages, the ill-starred attempt in the 1960s to make Hindi the sole language of the Union foundered in the face of violent resistance from speakers of southern languages such as Tamil, leaving the country with a three-language formula governing its school system. The Indian case speaks to the possibility of a

Philosophers, a deft tale about a slice of life and twist of fate, kickstarts Sigrid Nunez's first book of short stories. Some readers may assume that Nunez has just turned her hand to short fiction. With the exception of a memoir of Susan Sontag, 2011's The Semper Susan, her published books to date have consisted of 9 novels, including The Friend, which won the 2018 National Book Award. But Nunez has been contributing stories to various periodicals for 3 decades, and she has cherry-picked 13 of them for It Will Come Back to You. Technically, this makes the book not so much collected stories as advertised, but rather selected stories. But these select few, dating from 1992 to 2025, are finely crafted potted dramas and miniature portraits. The book's second story, Greensleeves, begins with a woman on a couch telling a male therapist about sinister voices in her head and crazy people on the subway. Just as we settle into what appears to be an exchange, the book's second story, Greensleeves, begins with a woman on a couch telling a male therapist about sinister voices in her head and crazy people on the subway. Just as we settle into what appears to be an exchange,

couch telling a male therapist about sinister voices in her head and crazy people on the subway. Just as we settle into what appears to be an exchange, but her parents view her as disruptive, her oddball antics and poor impulse control. Unrestrained screams, laughs, and yawns get her into trouble at school and at home, lead her mother to warn her not to do anything perverse at the party. Elsie can't manage that and makes a spectacle of herself. "Are you really that desperate for attention?" her mother asks. But later that night, Elsie has an accident and needs urgent help. Chastened and afraid, she is faced with a quandary. Does she cry out and potentially cry wolf when she's been told not to? Or does she suffer in silence? This isn't the only tale here that deals with mother-daughter relations. One story is even titled Mother-Daughter Story, and it turns out to be exactly that, but imagination is one of the few that, for all its flights of fancy, is at heart a serious story about a young girl who is desperate for attention and affection from her distant parents. In contrast, It's All Good sees Nunez scrutinizing a familial bond in a more blackly comic fashion. A brother insists to take their dementia-addled mother to a Chinese restaurant to celebrate her birthday. Since she has recently developed a crush on Brad Pitt, the brother hires a lookalike of the actor to join them for lunch. Nunez injects humor at various turns, from the caliber of the Brad impersonator to the mother's potty mouth to the bad name for her assisted living residence. What would you rather they call it? Gaga Gardens? Grim Reaper Row? Offsetting the hijinks are weightier moments, such as glimpses of how the siblings have forged a close alliance amid their mother's decline. As the daughter says, there is something worse than your mother not knowing who you are, and that is your mother not knowing who you are and freaking out when she sees you. As with most collections, not every story sparkles. The two shortest offerings constitute mere thumbnail sketches. Both need a vital redeeming quality, a riotous streak, a surprise turn, a sting in the tail, but without it they are inconsequential and prevent the book from feeling like a greatest hits package. Still, the other 11 stories delight and occasionally stimulate. The longest story chills. The plan is the least representative.

says General Lu Kun Siu, while overseeing training this past June. And once again, this particular article focusing on the income side of the equation, including, as in Howard's case, going after students who fail to pay tuition or meet financial aid deadlines. Howard's interim president, Wayne Frederick, said in a statement that the decision reflected, quote, our responsibility to ensure that students begin their Howard experience with a documented and sustainable financial plan. Without one, they were less likely to complete their degrees, he added. Eventually, the school, based in Washington, D.C., re-enrolled more than 200 of the students they had initially disenrolled. Last week, Howard offered buyout packages to 16% of its faculty and staff, potentially hundreds of employees. The financial challenges are hitting colleges of all sizes and at all levels of selectivity. In April, Syracuse University offered buyouts to about 160. In April, Syracuse University offered buyouts to about 160.

of families. The biggest dividend is spreading awareness about Aberte. A lot of community college students would think about this, would think this is an opportunity that they can take advantage of, Ms. Thomas says. The more that they can do to raise the awareness to say, this is an option for you, you can do this, you can go overseas, and here's how you do it, that's fantastic. Tara Zirkel, Director of Strategy Research with Education Consultant Firm EAB, says that TAN could appeal to community college students because the pathway is predictable and clear. She says that recent high school grads who are unsure if they want to attend a four-year school abroad could be drawn to the idea of doing community college for 2 years and then going to Australia or the UK. But they need to see that what they want to happen, for example, landing a job, is achievable, Ms. Zirkel said. Guy Bui is the program facilitator at the school's Ms. Hull's Community College in Costa Mesa, California, was the first to work with TAN. Guy Bui is the program facilitator at the school's Global Engagement Center. He wants community college students to have study abroad experiences and to connect with the world in a way that their peers at four-year schools do. We want community college students to be able to have the same access to those types of learning opportunities and experiential personal growth opportunities. So TAN is filling a need that exists, Mr. Bui says. The platform is free for community colleges and students to join. He thinks that more students will begin to take advantage of it. Mr. Bui said that streamlining the process makes it easier for community college administrators and could result in substantial savings for students. That could be the difference between someone transferring at all or stopping at the associate's level, Mr. Bui said. By transferring her community college credits and doing the one-year culinary bachelor's program in Switzerland, Ms. Hull will pay a little more than a quarter of what she would have had to spend over 4 years starting from scratch at a culinary school in New York. She secured housing in Switzerland, got financial aid, and will complete a paid 6-month internship that is built into her program. She hopes one day to be a private chef and own a brunch cafe. I think that going abroad is definitely a big risk to take, and I think that everyone should experience some kind of risk like that and go abroad, Ms. Hull says. I think that community college students deserve the same chance as anybody else. And once again, this particular article was by Ira Porter, who is a staff writer at The Monitor. Still in the USA section of today's Monitor, our next headline reads, Parents Push for Less YouTube, More Books in School. Parent groups across the country are pressuring schools to rethink the rapid advancement of technology in the classroom due to concerns over the impact of rising screen time on student development. The date on this article is August the 12th. It is by Stephanie Cook Broadhurst, who is a contributor at The Monitor, and the dateline is Evanston, Illinois. Miriam Kendall has never gotten her children an iPad. She doesn't allow screens at home except for limited TV time. So when her oldest daughter was handed a tablet in kindergarten, it felt like, to her, like opening a Pandora's box. She came home and said, Mommy, you have to let me watch YouTube, recalls the mother of three from Evanston, Illinois. Ms. Kendall, who encourages her children to play outside and not on devices, held the line on her household rule. But when her daughter entered second grade, Ms. Kendall found something concerning when she checked the school tablet's tracker. Her daughter had spent 2 hours watching Taylor Swift videos at school when she should have been learning. She wondered, did the school have a clear policy on technology use? She reached out to other parents who shared her concerns. Today, Ms. Kendall, founder and director of parent group Screen Sense Evanston, is leading the charge in her neighborhood and with others nationwide to unplug kids from devices in classrooms. She speaks at school board meetings and lobbies for screen time limits and a return to pencil and paper learning, particularly in the elementary grades. We want there to be a really thoughtful and strategic reevaluation of the use of technology in schools, Ms. Kendall said. She launched a petition last year to limit screen time that garnered over 1,400 signatures in her local pre-K through 8 grade district of about 6,000 students. This is widespread. Parents are demanding change. Indeed, parents from California to Illinois to

emergency communications, financial markets, healthcare systems, semiconductor manufacturing, and defense research all rely on secure domestic computing infrastructure. The global competition for AI leadership depends upon where those facilities are constructed and operated. If data center opposition chills investment in America, competitors in other countries, some of them hostile to U.S. interests, will continue to expand their data center capacity. America risks surrendering technological leadership in industries that will define economic and military competitiveness for decades. Every generation has had to invest in the infrastructure that would define its future. Railroads, interstate highways, electric transmission lines, and fiber optic networks all faced skepticism before becoming indispensable. Data centers are no different. The choice is not between protecting consumers and promoting economic growth. With sound regulation, transparent cost allocation, responsible environmental stewardship, and meaningful local engagement, America can and must achieve both. Communities that welcome responsibly planned data center development will attract investment, create high-paying jobs, strengthen local tax bases, and reinforce America's technological and national security leadership for generations to come. For our last topic for the day, let's look at balanced budgets. Here's something Trump should be eager to import from the editorial board of Issues and Insights. Argentina's president, Javier Milei, continues to govern in ways that conservatives in America can only dream of. Now he's come up with a new proposal that the U.S. would do well to copy. When Milei came into office, he promised to slash government spending, balance the budget, embrace free trade, deregulate the economy, and get hyperinflation under control. Experts such as Paul Krugman said it would end in disaster. Milei's lived up to his promises. Month-over-month inflation was running at 25% when he took office. It's below 2% now. Argentina ran a budget surplus in 2024, the first time since 2008. The poverty rate has plunged, and in July, the country got its third credit upgrade in 3 months. Even the Washington Post marveled that the message from the ratings agencies is that President Javier Milei's market-oriented reforms are working. Now he's put forth a plan designed to keep Argentina's government in check for the long term. He's calling it the grillete fiscal, or the fiscal shackle, and it's part of a larger reform of the central bank's charter that he's sending to the country's Congress, possibly for a mid to late August vote, writes Sarah Anderson at PJ Media, which is where we first learned of this proposal. Under this plan, if the government runs a deficit for several months in a row, the Congress gets a warning. Then the shackle kicks in, suspending non-essential government functions and basically freezing everything else in place. No new spending, no new contracts, no new hires until lawmakers get the budget back in balance. But the kicker is that while the government is shackled, top politicians, ministers, undersecretaries, senators, etc., even the president, won't get paid. For the first time in our history, if politics doesn't do its homework, politics will pay the cost, not the people, Milei said when he introduced the proposal. Milei isn't the first person to think up an idea like this. Since 2013, Montana Senator Steve Daines has been introducing a bill that withholds members of Congress's salaries in each chamber if the Office of Management and Budget does not certify that the chamber has adopted a balanced budget. The bill also requires that revenue increases be agreed upon by an affirmative 3/5 vote in each chamber. But his bill would require Congress only to pass a budget that would

However, using American taxpayers' money to subsidize ideologically sympathetic organizations abroad is acceptable. Yet over 800 federal funding opportunities for international and domestic gov since June fillers. This includes various foreign funding opportunities, strategic investment program, dollars for a 20 screenings of classic American sports, American excellence, end quote. Trump promised to end with MAGA nation building.